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I'm Thea Lobo. Now you'll hear the Revolutionary and Romantic Orchestra with horn soloists Roger Montgomery, Susan Dent, Gavin Edwards, and Robert Maskell performing Robert Schumann's concert piece for four horns and orchestra in F major, right here on Florida's classical music station, WSMR.

The Revolutionary and Romantic Orchestra performed Robert Schumann's concert piece for four horns and orchestra in F major on Classical WSMR. I'm Thea Lobo, and if you want to learn more about the playlist and programming, hear in-studio performances you may have missed live, and discover features like Meet Your Musical Neighbor, head over to the new and improved website, WSMR.org. You'll find all that and so much more. Elgar's Enigma variations are structured as an andante theme and 14 variations, each representing a friend or family member he felt close to. He didn't include most of his fellow composers, though, as he was afraid he'd be too tempted to quote their own pieces in his. This music is highly emotional, very personal, including things like inside jokes, mimicking the sounds of voices, and recalling specific shared moments. Hear it now, performed by the Chicago Symphony Orchestra under George Schulte. This is Edward Elgar's Enigma Variations.

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George Schulte conducted the Chicago Symphony Orchestra in Edward Elgar's Enigma Variations on classical WSMR. Marie Selby Garden's 10th Jean and Alfred Goldstein exhibition series presents Alexander Calder, The Nature of Movement, at Selby Garden's downtown Sarasota campus. Explore Calder's interests in science and nature and his fascination with the circus, on now through May 31st. Details at selby.org. I'm Thea Lobo. 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Pablo de Sarasate was perhaps the most internationally successful and esteemed Spanish composer in Europe during the 19th century, and it was partially because of his virtuosic playing of his own works on tour. El Zapateado was originally written for violin with piano accompaniment. Right now, you'll hear it arranged for guitar, performed by guitarist Nicola Hall.

Nicola Hall was the guitar soloist performing Pablo de Sarasate's Zapateado on Florida's classical music station. 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I'm Thea Lobo. Thanks for listening tonight. Stay tuned for a Chopin classic in just 20 minutes, followed by a Haydn masterwork. And in the meantime, enjoy this overture in G minor from Tafelmusik by Georg Philipp Telemann, here performed by the Ensemble La Stravaganza.

La Stravaganza performed the overture in G minor from Tafelmusik by Telemann, right here on Classical WSMR. The Ringling presents Micro Whip at the Hat. Experience the newest performances being created in the Sarasota Manatee area. You can enjoy the 10-minute excerpts of new Micro Works in Progress on May 8th. 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Sarasota Ballet presents Images of Dance, showcasing the talented emerging professional dancers of tomorrow in the company's celebrated performance, featuring live music from the Sarasota Music Conservatory and Sarasota Youth Opera, Tuesday, May 5th at the Sarasota Opera House. Tickets at sarasotaballet.org. I'm Thea Lobo. Here's pianist Maurizio Pollini bringing you Frédéric Chopin's Ballade No. 3 in A-flat on Florida's classical music station, WSMR.

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And thank you, Community Foundation Tampa Bay. I'm Thea Lobo, and next you'll hear Haydn's Farewell Symphony, written as an artistic tool to advocate for the rights of his orchestra musicians. Ever practical and tactful, Haydn knew his employer Nicholas I, Prince Esterhazy, well. The musicians desperately wanted to return to their homes after an extra-long summer vacation, so the composer wrote a piece where musicians would literally leave the stage one by one at the end of the piece as a little protest. Thankfully, their employer got the message, and the court returned to their usual location the following day, and we got an iconic symphony out of it as well. And hey, it'll be featured in Sarasota Orchestra's Discoveries concert, Unfinished Business, exactly 2 weeks from now. You can go experience it live. At the moment, you'll hear the Vienna Concertus Musicus under Nicholas Harnoncourt performing Franz Joseph Haydn's Symphony No. 45, the Farewell Symphony.

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0: 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Every week on Sunday Baroque, you can hear a variety of modern performers treat the music as a living art form and put their unique imaginative stamp on music from the 18th century and earlier. I'm Suzanne Bona, and I hope you can join me for Sunday Baroque.
1: This is Tina, your favorite paratransit bus driver for Manatee County. I just wanted to thank you again for the beautiful music that's piping through my bus all day long. 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I do appreciate you so much. I just had to add a little bit of money to my monthly, and I'm happy to be a supporting member. It's what I can give, and I give it from my heart. So thanks so much, and have a blessed day.
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0: We often think of weddings mostly from brides, but this groom even composed the music for his wedding day at Trondhaugen. Music by Edvard Grieg. That was pianist Andre Gavrilov here on WSMR 89.1 Sarasota, WUSF 89.7 HD2 Tampa. Broadcasting from the Ernie and Aliza Kretzmer studio at the University of South Florida. I'm Susan Giles Wentek. Good to be with you on this Sunday morning. Music by Johann Christian Bach on the way and Richard Strauss, too.
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0: That's coming your way at 5 this afternoon here on WSMR. Well, there was a time when wealthy young men would go on a grand tour. Felix Mendelssohn brought back a bunch of souvenirs in the form of music. This is his so-called Italian Symphony, the Symphony No. 4. You're going to hear it from the Berlin Philharmonic. It's today's Sunrise Serenade on WSMR.

One of Mendelssohn's more famous works, his Italian Symphony from the Berlin Philharmonic, here on Classical WSMR. I'm Susan Giles, WenTech. The forecast for today with a high of only 80 degrees. 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Sarasota Ballet presents Images of Dance, showcasing the talented emerging professional dancers of tomorrow, and the company's celebrated performance featuring live music from Sarasota Music Conservatory and Sarasota Youth Opera, this coming Tuesday, May 5th, at the Sarasota Opera House. Tickets at sarasotaballet.org. This is music by Richard Strauss, the duet concertino for clarinet and bassoon. Paul Meyer is the clarinetist. Knut Sonstevold is the bassoonist, with Esa-Pekka Salonen and the new Stockholm Chamber Orchestra.

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1: 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Now from Christopher Hogwood and the Academy of Ancient Music, you're going to hear the Overture No. 1 in D major. 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

0: 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Welcome to Classical WSMR's Local Arts Spotlight. I'm Susan Giles Wintek. Perlman Music Program Suncoast welcomes back alumni group Zoda Quartet. CEO Lisa Berger says the quartet is teaming up with another group to create visual art and music.
1: We're partnering with Creative Liberties. It's an artist group here. And they're going to go play for these artists privately. And they're going to create artwork in reaction to or inspired by the music, musicians, whatever.
0: The Art of Music concert and exhibition is at Fogartyville in Sarasota, Monday, May 4th at 7:30 p.m. The new solo exhibition of Maria A. Guzman Capron explores the complexities of identity using vibrant figurative textiles. That's at Sarasota Art Museum of Ringling College of Art and Design. Usually, things that have great significance to a country may end up on that country's currency. For Finland, perhaps it was their favorite son, the one who wrote a song that is like the heart anthem of Finland, Finlandia. I'm talking about Jean Sibelius. This is his spring song. He was on the Finnish currency until they switched to the euro. Naomi Järvi leads the Gothenburg Symphony Orchestra in Spring Song by Sibelius on WSMR.

Spring Song by Jean Sibelius. Naima Järvi led the Gothenburg Symphony Orchestra here on WSMR. Music by Mark O'Connor ahead, and Chopin, too, on WSMR. Sarasota Ballet presents Images of Dance, showcasing the talented emerging professional dancers of tomorrow. And the company celebrated performance featuring live music from the Sarasota Music Conservatory and Sarasota Youth Opera. Tuesday, May 5th at the Sarasota Opera House. Tickets at sarasotaballet.org. 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American composer Mark O'Connor is not only a wonderful violinist and teacher, he's also a composer. This is his Call of the Mockingbird. He's the violinist you'll hear here with Stephen Mercurio leading the London Philharmonic Orchestra.

Violinist Mark O'Connor with Stephen Mercurio leading the London Philharmonic Orchestra with Mark O'Connor's Call of the Mockingbird. And you probably know that tune because you live in Florida or you've spent some time here. Of course, the mockingbird is no longer Florida state bird. It is now the flamingo. 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I'm Susan Giles Wentek. To close its season of endearment, SCD reunites with Sarasota's own West Coast Black Theater Troupe in a celebration of gospel, Motown, and legacy. Featuring a joyful, spirit-filled song and dance performance with gospel and Motown favorites, May 16th at the Manatee Performing Arts Center. Now from Eric Kunzel and the Cincinnati Pops, the Grand Valse Brillante, Chopin's Waltz No. 1 from the Opus 18.

Eric Kunzel and the Cincinnati Pops with the Waltz Number 1 from the Opus 18 by Chopin here on WSMR. Have you ever noticed some music stays with you for a lifetime? 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When Alfred Brendel passed, cellist Stephen Isserles called him a beacon of civilization with a passionate dedication to music, and it really showed, and you can really hear it. 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

Beethoven's Piano Sonata No. 31. That was pianist Alfred Brendel. And no matter what happens, I hope that we will always be able to play Alfred Brendel for you here on Classical WSMR 89.1, Sarasota WUSF 89.7 HD2, and 103.9 W280 DW Tampa, broadcasting from the University of South Florida. I'm Susan Giles Wentek. 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

Schnitka Suite in the Old Style from Vladimir Spivakov and the Moscow Virtuosi here on WSMR 89.1 and 103.9. 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Music by Haydn on the way and Engelbert Humperdinck, too. This is music by a friend of Haydn's. You might know him better as Mozart, the Divertimento for strings in F major. Andrew Manzi performs. He's the violinist with the English Concert.

Violinist Andrew Manzi performing with the English Concert Mozart's Divertimento for Strings in F major. Sarasota Ballet presents Images of Dance, showcasing the talented emerging professional dancers of tomorrow and the company's celebrated performance, featuring live music from the Sarasota Music Conservatory and Sarasota Youth Opera, Tuesday, May 5th at Sarasota Opera House. Tickets at sarasotaballet.org. Music by, I don't know if he's the original, but Engelbert Humperdinck coming up. And right now it's Franz Brücken with the Orchestra of the 18th Century performing the Symphony No. 102, music by Franz Joseph Haydn on WSMR.

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0: 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That was Franz Brucken and the Orchestra of the 18th Century.
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0: That's coming your way at 5 p.m. Start your day with the beauty of Bohemia with Check It Out in the Florida Orchestra's morning matinee. Chelsea Gallo conducts Dvorak's New World Symphony featuring Jeffrey Stevenson in a solo work for English horn, May 6th and 7th at Ruth Eckert Hall in Mahaffey Theater. Tickets at floridaorchestra.org. Engelbert Humperdinck is known for his fairy tale operas. His first and a very successful one at that was Hansel and Gretel. This is Children's Prayer from that work, played by guitarist Christopher Parkening.

Christopher Parkening performing Children's Prayer from Hansel and Gretel by Engelbert Humperdinck here on WSMR 89.1, Sarasota, WUSF 89.7, HD2 Tampa, broadcasting from the Ernie and Aliza Kretzmer Studio at the University of South Florida. I'm Susan Giles, OneTech. 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Now from Naima Yerby and the Scottish National Orchestra, the Slavonic Dance number 8 from the Opus 72 by Dvorak. It has a little less pep than some of the others.

Dvorak's Slavonic Dance No. 8 from the Opus 72, Naima Järvi and the Scottish National Orchestra on WSMR. You can experience darkness in a new light at Dogs, Inc. in Palmetto, Florida. Beyond the Dark is a multi-sensory experience inviting you into the world of blindness, combat, and loss. There you will meet the service and guide dogs who bring hope. 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Artist Series Concerts presents Baroque Treasures at First Presbyterian Church in Sarasota. Oboist Bobby Nunez and harpist Phoebe Powell perform concertos by Handel and Debussy's album of five pieces, accompanied by a string quintet and harpsichord. May 10th at 4 p.m., tickets at artistseriesconcerts.org. 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

The great cellist Raphael Wolfisch with Jeffrey Simon and the English Chamber Orchestra performing the variations on a Rococo theme by Tchaikovsky here on Classical WSMR. 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Chelsea Gallo conducts Dvorak's New World Symphony, featuring Jeffrey Stevenson in a solo work for English horn, May 6th and 7th at Ruth Eckert Hall and Mahaffey Theater. Tickets at floridaorchestra.org. Now we come to music by Musnay, the Suite Number 7, also known as Alsatian Scenes. Jean-Yves Ossance leads the New Zealand Symphony Orchestra.

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1: This is Sunday Baroque. I'm Suzanne Fona. Johann Sebastian Bach composed his first French suite in 1722. That was around the same time he was being considered for the cantor's job at St. Thomas Church in Leipzig. Now, to be clear, Bach never went to France, and he did not call them French suites. That nickname was given by a German music critic decades later. Bach's third, not really French, suite is one of today's highlights.

Vincenzo Albricci was a singer, organist, and composer, and an extremely well-traveled man, especially when you consider he lived in the 1600s. He was born in Rome, and after working there for a while, he was hired for musical positions in Stockholm, Dresden, Leipzig, Prague, as well as with the English court. Now, a lot of his music was destroyed during a 1760 Prussian army bombardment of Dresden, but a few of Vincenzo Albricci's compositions survived the centuries. Reinhard Goebel and Musica Antiqua of Cologne play one of his sonatas.

Reinhard Goebel and Musica Antiqua of Cologne played a five-part sonata by 17th-century Roman composer Vincenzo Albricci. It's one of a number of surviving compositions attributed to the cosmopolitan singer, organist, and composer. This is Sunday Baroque, supported by Newport Mansions, protecting, preserving, and presenting an exceptional collection of house museums and landscapes in one of the most historically intact cities in America, Newport, Rhode Island. NewportMansions.org. 16th-century French violinist and composer Pierre-Francis Caroubel worked for France's King Louis XIII. Michael Pretorius included some of Caroubel's music in his 1612 dance collection, Terpsichore.

The Parley of Instruments played a suite from Michael Pretorius's dance collection Terpsichore, based on music by Pierre-Francis Carrobel. When Elisabeth-Claude Jacquet de la Guerre wrote her opera Céphalée et Procris in March 1694, it was the first full-scale musical tragedy composed by a woman. Sonambula included the overture to it on their album Passing Fancy.

0: Sonnambula played the overture to the opera Céphale et Procris by 17th century French woman Elisabeth Claude Jacquet de la Guerre. It's Sunday Baroque.
1: 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I'm Sean McBride. 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Sarasota Ballet presents Images of Dance, showcasing the talented emerging professional dancers of tomorrow in the company's celebrated performance. 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
0: Sunday Baroque is funded by the Friends of Sunday Baroque, whose generous contributors include Barbara and Gregory Joseph of Weston, Connecticut. In 1722, Johann Sebastian Bach was 37 years old, newly married to his second wife, Anna Magdalena, and in the process of applying for the job as cantor at St. Thomas Church in Leipzig. He began composing six suites for solo keyboard. Some four decades later, after Bach's death, a German music critic arbitrarily labeled them French suites, and the nickname stuck. Pianist Rochelle Sennett plays Bach's third French suite.

0: From her 2024 album Bach to Black, Volume 3, pianist Rochelle Sennett played the third French suite by Johann Sebastian Bach. I had the pleasure of speaking with Dr. Sennett about her life in music, and you can hear our conversation. It is archived in the podcast section of SundayBaroque.org.
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0: 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Georg Philipp Telemann wrote a suite for an instrument called flûte pastorelle. It's like a little shepherd's pipe, a simple instrument with a small range and great expressiveness. Matthias Mauta wanted to play Telemann's suite, but the only flûte pastorelle he could find is on display in a Danish museum, so he had one made, and this is how it sounds.

See darkness in a new light. At Dogs, Inc. in Palmetto, Florida, Beyond the Dark reveals how guide and service dogs bring hope to those who need it most. 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

0: Matthias Mauta was the soloist with Rebel Baroque playing the suite for Flute Pastorelle by Georg Philipp Telemann. Sunday Baroque is produced at WSHU in Fairfield, Connecticut, and funded by the Richard P. Garmany Fund at Hartford Foundation for Public Giving, providing support to institutions that are committed to enriching lives in Connecticut, including Hartford Performs and Connecticut Choral Artists. Our production team is Julie Ferdino, Jennifer Basher, Sabrina Garone, Ann Lopez, and I'm Suzanne Bona. This is Sunday Baroque. Krishna Solhimenez started his guitar studies in Mexico City and continued his musical education in Spain and Switzerland. He's been allowed to use a very special instrument, the Sabionari guitar, which is the only still playable Stradivarius guitar. I interviewed him, and you can listen to our conversation archived in the podcast section of sundaybaroque.org. Coming up in the next hour, you'll hear Krishna Solhimenez playing French Baroque music on that extraordinary guitar.
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0: This is Sunday Baroque. I'm Suzanne Bona. Today we're having a fiesta in celebration of the Mexican holiday Cinco de Mayo, the 5th of May, including music from the Baroque era written by composers who lived and worked in New Spain during the 17th and 18th centuries, as well as a performance by a 20th century guitarist from Mexico.

Juan García de Céspedes was a 17th century Mexican Baroque composer. He was born in Puebla, and Céspedes began his lifelong career in music as a choir boy. He grew up to compose sacred music, and this is one of his Christmas melodies. It's a lively dance for Around the Manger, performed by Andrew Lawrence King, leading the harp consort.

From their album Misa Mexicana, Andrew Lawrence King led the harp consort performing How Lively This Night Is. It's a rollicking Christmas dance called a guaracha, written by Juan Garcia de Céspedes, who was a 17th century composer born in the Mexican town of Puebla. This is Sunday Baroque, funded by Newport Mansions, protecting, preserving, and presenting an exceptional collection of house museums and landscapes in one of the most historically intact cities in America, Newport, Rhode Island, newportmansions.org. Archivo de Guatemala is El Mundo's 2021 recording of manuscripts contained in the Guatemala City Cathedral Archive, and it includes this anonymous Mexican violin sonata with violin soloist Adam Lamotte.

Violinist Adam Lamotte and El Mundo played an anonymous Mexican violin sonata discovered in Mexico's National Museum of Anthropology. Gaspar Fernandez was a Portuguese composer. Hernando Franco was a Spaniard, and Francisco López Capillos was born in Mexico City. All three 16th century musicians were active in Mexico during the Baroque era, and Pífaro plays some of their music.

0: Ifaro, played music by Gaspar Fernandez, Hernando Franco, and Francisco López Capillos, three 16th century composers who were active in Mexico. This is Sunday Baroque.
1: 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I'm Sean McBride. 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The Ringling presents Micro Whip at the Hat. Experience the newest performances being created in the Sarasota Manatee area. You can enjoy the 10-minute excerpts of new Micro Works in Progress on May 8th. Tickets at ringling.org. 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You could read about how the olive harvest brings hope for people in Syria, or about how a recent counterfeit art scheme tricked New York's art world. 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
0: Sunday Baroque is funded by the Friends of Sunday Baroque, whose generous contributors include the New Family Trust in memory of Joan Cockrell New. During World War II, Polish violinist Henryk Schering traveled to Mexico to help find homes for 4,000 Polish refugees. The warm and generous response he encountered there created a deep bond with the country and its people. Schering joined the faculty at the National University of Mexico and even became a naturalized citizen. Henryk Schering joins trumpeter André Bernard and the Academy of St. Martin in the fields, playing Johann Sebastian Bach's Second Brandenburg Concerto.

trumpeter André Bernard, violinist Henrik Schering, and the Academy of St. Martin in the Fields played the second Brandenburg Concerto by Johann Sebastian Bach. 17th century Mexico City-born musician Manuel de Sumaya was chapel master of the cathedral there at first, and then he went on to work at Oaxaca Cathedral, where he stayed for the rest of his life. Countertenor Reginald Mobley and Agave Baroque included this song by Manuel de Sumaya on their album American Originals.

0: countertenor Reginald Mobley and Agave Baroque performed Como Aunque Culpa by 17th century Mexican composer Manuel de Sumaya. 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
0: 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When Mexican guitarist Krishna Sol Jimenez made his recording of Suites by 17th century French composer Robert de Vizet, he used the Sabionari guitar. The instrument was crafted in 1679. It's one of only five surviving guitars made by Antonio Stradivari. This is from Vizet's Suite in D minor.

Guitarist Krishna Sol Jimenez played the Suite in D minor by French Baroque era composer Robert de Vizet. Krishna Sol Jimenez chatted with me about what it's like to play the rare Stradivari guitar he used on that recording, and you can hear our conversation archived in the podcast section of sundaybaroque.org. Don Juan de Lienas was a Baroque-era musician in Mexico. Don't really know a lot about him. He may even have been a Spaniard who relocated to Mexico. Boston Camerata performs a lamentation by Don Juan de Lienas.

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0: Boston Camerata performed Lamentation by a musician who worked in Mexico in the Baroque era, Don Juan de Lienas. Sunday Baroque is produced at the Richard P. Garmany Classical Music Production Suite at WSHU in Fairfield, Connecticut, by Julie Fredino, Jennifer Basher, Sabrina Garone, Ann Lopez, and I'm Suzanne Fona. This is Sunday Baroque. Jean-Ferry Rebel was a child prodigy French musician who grew up to be one of King Louis XIV's favorites. Rebel was from a musical family. He played violin and harpsichord, and his earliest compositions were his violin sonatas. Coming up on Sunday Baroque, you'll hear Rebel's sonata subtitled La Fidèle, or The Faithful One.
1: 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Ted O'Neill from Tampa says that in a world full of divisions, classical music is a powerful unifying tool that gives people hope and inspiration. 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
0: This is Sunday Baroque. I'm Suzanne Fona. In 1715, Antonio Stradivari made a particularly fine violin that eventually was named Marsic Stradivarius, after Belgian violinist and teacher Martin Pierre Marsic, who owned it from 1847 until 1924. In 1999, the violin was purchased by a private collector who loaned it to violinist James Ennis and eventually sold it to him. Today you can hear James Ennis play one of Johann Sebastian Bach's violin sonatas on that instrument.

Viola da gamba player Laurie Gutierrez formed her group La Donna Musicale specifically to research, promote, perform, and preserve music by female composers from the Baroque era. This is La Donna Musicale performing two compositions by 18th century Frenchwoman Julie Pinel.

The title of the album is The Pleasures of Love and Libation. Members of La Donna Musicale, including harpist Barbara Puchel-Edrick, with the group's leader, viola da gamba player Laurie Gutierrez, performed two compositions by 18th century French woman Julie Pinel. This is Sunday Baroque, funded by the Friends of Sunday Baroque, whose generous contributors include Rita Sackett, in loving memory of her husband, Mark. Child prodigy Jean-Ferry Rebel grew up to be one of King Louis XIV's favorite musicians. Rebel played violin and harpsichord, and his early compositions were his violin sonatas. Deborah Nagy and Les Delices play Rebel's sonata subtitled La Fidèle, or The Faithful One.

Deborah Nagy and Les Delices played Jean-Ferry Rebel's sonata La Fidèle. John Bull was a distinguished 16th century English singer, organist, and organ builder, and he composed this King's Hunting Jig. It's played by London Brass.

0: London Brass played The King's Hunting Jig by Englishman John Bull. This is Sunday Baroque.
1: 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Osolo Rep presents Marie and Rosetta. Sister Rosetta Tharpe was a legend in her time and a huge influence on Elvis, Johnny Cash, Jimi Hendrix, and others. Her fierce guitar, stage presence, and style transformed gospel music, earning her the title Godmother of Rock and Roll. 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
0: Sunday Baroque is funded by the Friends of Sunday Baroque, whose generous contributors include the Schilling Family Foundation, Incorporated. Baroque music has a prominent role in James Ennis's repertory. The Canadian violinist even plays an instrument made in the Baroque era, the 1715 Marsic Stradivarius. This sonata by Johann Sebastian Bach, in fact, was composed 2 years later than the violin was crafted. James Ennis and harpsichordist Luc Beausejour play Johann Sebastian Bach's sixth sonata.

0: Violinist James Ennis and harpsichordist Luke Beausejour played Johann Sebastian Bach's Sixth Sonata for Keyboard and Violin. 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
1: 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I'm Sean McBride. 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
0: 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Pietro Locatelli's best known musical accomplishment was The Art of the Violin, which included a set of 12 very difficult violin concertos that influenced the early development of violin technique. Violinist Giuliano Carmignola and Venice Baroque Orchestra play Locatelli's Concerto No. 9 from The Art of the Violin.

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At Dogs, Inc. in Palmetto, Florida, Beyond the Dark reveals how guide and service dogs bring hope to those who need it most. 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

0: Andrea Marcone directed Venice Baroque Orchestra with violin soloist Giuliano Carmignola playing the concerto Opus 3, No. 9 from The Art of the Violin by Pietro Locatelli. Sunday Baroque is on Facebook. You can like our page and follow us there. And you can also check us out online at sundaybaroque.org. Sunday Baroque is produced at WSHU in Fairfield, Connecticut, and funded by the Richard P. Garmany Fund at Hartford Foundation for Public Giving, providing support to institutions that are committed to enriching lives in Connecticut, including Hartford Performs and Connecticut choral artists. Our production team is Julie Ferdino, Jennifer Basher, Sabrina Garone, Ann Lopez, and I'm Suzanne Bona. This is Sunday Baroque. Come, ye young men, come along with your music, dance, and song. Bring your lasses in your hands, for 'tis that which love commands. Then to the Maypole haste away, for 'tis now our holiday. Those are some of the lyrics for the May Day song, Staines Morris. And coming up on Sunday Baroque, you'll hear it along with other music for the season.
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1: 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Today, it's Arnold Schoenberg's Transfigured Night. It's a symphonic poem based on an actual poem by Richard Diemel about transformation and the celebration of life. 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
0: This is Sunday Baroque. I'm Suzanne Bona. May 1st was May Day. Celebration of May Day reaches back to ancient spring fertility festivals and celebrations of Flora, the Roman mythological goddess of flowers and springtime. It has evolved into celebrations with dances and games, singing, bonfires, maypoles. Today you'll hear some festive music for celebrating the season.

John Rutter and the Cambridge Singers perform a couple of sweet little English madrigals for the season. Thomas Morley's madrigal Now is the Month of Maying, about a kind of co-ed hide-and-seek game from May Day celebrations, and William Byrd's tribute to the sweet and merry month of May.

The title of the album is Flora Gave Me Fairest Flowers, English madrigals sung by the Cambridge Singers, led by John Rutter. They performed Thomas Morley's May Day madrigal, Now is the Month of Maying, and William Byrd's madrigal, This Sweet and Merry Month of May. This is Sunday Baroque, funded by the Friends of Sunday Baroque, whose generous contributors include the Straub family of Wilton, Connecticut. Les Witches perform tunes from John Playford's English Dancing Master. The May Day Dance Stains Morris, A Mask, Walham Green, and Daphne, about the Greek mythological huntress who was the daughter of a river god.

0: 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There's more about the music at sundaybaroque.org.
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0: Sunday Baroque is funded by the Friends of Sunday Baroque, whose generous contributors include Lynn Wather of Lake Grove, New York. In mythology, Hebe was the goddess of youth and springtime. She was the youngest daughter of King Zeus and Queen Hera, and not only did she enjoy immortality, she possessed the magical power to restore youth and health to mere mortals. Jean-Philippe Rameau portrayed Hebe's youthful energy in his opera ballet Hebe's Feast.

0: William Christie led Lézard Florizant playing a suite from Jean-Philippe Rameau's mythological opera ballet, Hebe's Feast.
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2: 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Oboist Bobby Nunez and harpist Phoebe Powell perform concertos by Handel and Debussy's Album of Five Pieces, accompanied by a string quintet and harpsichord. 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
0: 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May Day and springtime celebrations were common themes for madrigals. Toronto Consort featured some of those songs and dances on their album, Oh Lusty May. This is the anonymous title tune, along with Jean Plasson's madrigal, The Dew of the Month of May.

Toronto Concert performed the anonymous song "Oh Lusty May" and Jean Plassans' madrigal "The Dew of the Month of May." The mythological Roman goddess of flowers and springtime, Flora, provides the subtitle of this violin sonata by French Baroque violinist and composer Jean Ferry Rebel. Andrew Manzi is the violinist, with Richard Egar on harpsichord and Jaap ter Linden on viola da gamba.

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Maurice Ravel's Introduction and Allegro was performed by harpist Marie-Claire Jamet on Florida's classical music station. 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Hope you're having a fantastic Sunday afternoon. I'm Thea Lobo. Hear an icon of Finnish music in less than a half hour, and before that, enjoy a Haydn concerto. At the moment, this is George Enescu's Romanian Rhapsody No. 1 in A. Lawrence Foster conducts the Monte Carlo Philharmonic Orchestra on Classical WSMR.

Lawrence Foster conducted the Monte Carlo Philharmonic Orchestra in George Enescu's Romanian Rhapsody No. 1 on WSMR, Florida's classical music station, where support comes from people like you who listen and donate. Thanks, by the way. And from Seitenbacher, with a new web shop, healthy muesli, cold-pressed oils, and vegetable broth mix delivered to your door from right here in Tampa Bay. 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S-E-I-T-E-N-B-A-C-H-E-R, Seitenbacher. Artist Series Concerts presents Baroque Treasures at First Presbyterian Church in Sarasota. Oboist Bobby Nunez and harpist Phoebe Powell perform concertos by Handel and Debussy's Album of Five Pieces, accompanied by a string quintet and harpsichord, May 10th at 4 p.m. Tickets at artistseriesconcerts.org. I'm Thea Lobo. Here's pianist Malcolm Frager and the RIAS Symphony, led by Erno Sebastian, performing Franz Josef Haydn's Keyboard Concerto No. 3 in C on classical WSMR, online at wsmr.org.

0: Haydn's Piano Concerto No. 3 in C was performed by piano soloist Malcolm Frager and the RIAS Symphony under Erno Sebastien, right here on Classical WSMR.
1: My name is Steve. I live on Yosepa Island. WSMR is integral to my daily life here on the island. I enjoy the variety of programming. I want to thank WSMR for offering the incredible library of programming that they have. And I have learned so much about classical music since I began listening to the station. I would encourage anyone who is able to contribute any amount to keep this station on the air and letting us all enjoy this beautiful music. Thank you.
0: I'm Thea Lobo. Next, you'll hear Jean Sibelius's iconic Finlandia, a work that sought to rouse patriotism in his fellow Finns without leaning on extant folk tunes. And Finlandia gained more fame than the composer ever expected. Right now, you'll hear Vladimir Ashkenazy conducting the Boston Symphony Orchestra in Finlandia by Sibelius, right here on Classical WSMR 89.1 and 103.9.

That was Finlandia by John Sibelius. Vladimir Ashkenazy led the Boston Symphony Orchestra right here on Florida's classical music station, WSMR. Sarasota Ballet presents Images of Dance, showcasing the talented emerging professional dancers of tomorrow in the company's celebrated performance featuring live music from the Sarasota Music Conservatory and Sarasota Youth Opera, Tuesday, May 5th at the Sarasota Opera House. 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

That was the suite for 13 Winds in B flat by Richard Strauss. Edo de Waard conducted the Netherlands Wind Ensemble. 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I'm Thea Lovo. Good afternoon. 5 minutes from now, experience a fascinating guitar concerto, followed by some Central European dance music to keep the energy going. First, something for you Northeastern visitors or anyone that can appreciate the region. Here's John Williams's work, A Hymn to New England, originally written in 1987 as soundtrack to the Omnimax travelogue film New England Time Capsule. It offers a breathtaking panorama of New England sites and was written in collaboration with Pat Hollenbeck and dedicated with gratitude to David Mugar, founder of the Mugar Omni Theater. This is the Utah Symphony Orchestra, led by composer John Williams, in A Hymn to New England.

A Hymn to New England by John Williams. The composer conducted the Utah Symphony Orchestra on Florida's classical music station, WSMR. Van Wezel presents Herbie Hancock, an icon of modern music transcending limitations and genres. Now in the seventh decade of his professional life, Herbie is at the forefront of world culture, technology, and music. 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I'm Thea Lobo. Here's guitarist Katsuhito Yamashita and the London Philharmonic Orchestra under Leonard Slatkin performing Mario Castelnuovo Tedesco's Guitar Concerto No. 2. 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

the second guitar concerto by Mario Castelnuovo Tedesco. Leonard Slatkin conducted the London Philharmonic Orchestra with guitar soloist Katsuhito Yamashita on classical WSMR. Start your day with the beauty of Bohemia with Check It Out in the Florida Orchestra's morning matinees. Chelsea Gallo conducts Dvorak's New World Symphony, featuring Jeffrey Stevenson in a solo work for English horn, May 6th and 7th at Ruth Eckert Hall and Mahaffey Theater. Tickets at floridaorchestra.org. 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I'm Thea Lobo. Now you'll hear Johannes Brahms' Hungarian Dance No. 5, performed by the Philadelphia Orchestra, led by Eugene Ormandy, right here on Florida's classical music station, WSMR, online at wsmr.org.

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I'm Thea Lobo. 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

0: The ensemble Camerata Accademica Salzburg performed Luigi Boccherini's Cello Concerto No. 9 in B-flat with cello soloist John Wang. I'm Thea Lobo. 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
1: 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In this time we have right now, music is the best spirit we can keep. Thank you.

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1: Hi, I'm Julia Legrand, and I'm a violinist. I hope you enjoy my performance of the fourth movement, the Allegro Assai, from Bach's Violin Sonata No. 3 in C major, here on From the Top.

0: Welcome to From the Top, where outstanding young musicians come to play. I'm your host, pianist Peter Dugan. We opened the program with the last movement of Bach's Violin Sonata No. 3 in C major, performed by violinist, From the Top alum, and my co-host today, Julia LeGrand. In 2023, Julia helped us create something that we'd never done before, an episode featuring young musicians who identify as disabled or neurodivergent. Today, we're joined by four more extraordinary artists, and Julia is with me to help guide the way. Julia, it's so great to have you back on From the Top. Welcome.
1: Thank you. It is such an honor and just a pleasure to be back.
0: Well, the honor is ours. Take us back to that first episode.
1: So I first appeared on From the Top in 2021 as a young musician, and at the time, I was, I believe, the first blind musician who had been on the show. And I became really interested in how the platform of From the Top could really play a part in helping shape the storytelling and the perception around classical musicians with disabilities. And after that first appearance, I came to From the Top and asked them if they would consider making an episode around musicians with disabilities. And I'm so incredibly grateful that they said yes.
0: Yeah. And you co-hosted with me back then. It's been a couple of years since, though. What have you been up to?
1: Yeah. When we co-hosted that episode, I was taking a gap year after high school. Since then, I completed my freshman year at New England Conservatory before deciding to transfer into the Harvard New England Conservatory dual degree program. So I am now pursuing a bachelor's in philosophy and a master's in violin performance.
0: I know I speak for all of us at From the Top when I say how proud we are, and we're excited to see where your journey continues to take you. Looking back on that first episode we did together, what kinds of responses did you get after it aired?
1: I heard from a lot of disabled colleagues of mine about how the episode had really centered these disabled musicians primarily as artists and people, and how it had been a holistic space to get to know, yes, the disability, but also the music making, the artistry, and the young people behind it all.
0: All right, well, let's get on with the show. Julia, let's meet our first artist, 18-year-old composer Kiefer Bernard from Montclair, New Jersey.
1: Yeah, Kiefer, he started composing during the pandemic and he just hasn't stopped since. Living with epilepsy has also shaped his compositions, including this one, From Light to Dark in the Valley. Here, we will hear it performed by the string quartet, Analog by Choice.

0: That was From Light to Dark in the Valley, an original composition by 18-year-old Kiefer Bernard. It was performed by Analog by Choice, Peter Peitko and Emma Burge on violin, Sachin Shukla on viola, and Andres Mejia Rojas on cello. Kiefer, I enjoyed that piece so much.
1: Thanks.
2: Can you take us into From Light to Dark in the Valley? What is it about?
1: It's kind of a connection to epilepsy and seizures, because you have light moments and dark moments, but it doesn't always stay dark. You eventually end up back at light because it goes around. Same thing with your inner self or emotions.
0: Can you tell us about the painting that inspired you to write this?
1: So there's actually multiple versions of this painting, but they're all by Monet. I believe these two are called Sunlight Effect and Gray Day.
0: I love that you include the images of the two paintings on the score. And I was looking at them side by side and just noticing that it is the same scene. And yet you were just describing, you feel the difference. I thought it was brilliant the way you captured that in the writing. I also could have sworn I detected a clock tune, a chime melody hidden in the viola part. Is that accurate?
1: That is true. And the clock chime that is in there is the Whittington chime, which also came in a piece that I have, which is an electroacoustical piece called Clock Dream Becomes Reality.
0: We actually have a recording.
1: It's basically like this guy who's thinking about clocks, and it's like he doesn't know that there are all these different clock sounds. Plus, I added some woodwinds into this as well.
2: That's beautiful. Is it easier to express yourself with composing than with words?
1: Oh, yeah, definitely. Because you express your full self if you are composing, because you actually know what you're doing and you can start to know yourself and your style.
2: I'd also like to know a bit about your composition, Whispers of Hopeful Winds.
1: Whispers of Hopeful Winds, as it might suggest, to give a sense of hope. It kind of shows us that people with epilepsy are gonna be okay. The main theme shows us that bit of detail.

0: That's really beautiful. And where was it performed?
1: So it was performed at the Disability Pride Parade event in Montclair, New Jersey, which is an event for people with epilepsy and seizures.
0: That's so wonderful to be able to connect disability experience with music and art making and that important message.
1: Yeah.
0: If you could give one piece of advice to other musicians living with epilepsy, what would that be?
1: Don't be nervous and don't let yourself stop from expressing your full self, because music brings that for you.
2: Beautifully said. 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
1: 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That is KieferBernard.com.
2: Amazing. Well, listeners, while you're on his site, please make sure to check out String Quartet Number 3, Searching for Antiquities, performed by the Dolphins Quartet, because that group happens to include a violinist who's a From the Top alum, Luke Henderson. Kiefer, thank you so much for spending time with us today and for sharing your music with us.
0: It's been such a pleasure getting to know you.
1: Thanks.
2: 18-year-old composer Kiefer Bernard from Montclair, New Jersey.
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0: To continue on with our show, next we will be hearing from 22-year-old French horn player Macy James, who is from Calico Rock, Arkansas, and currently living in Kalamazoo, Michigan. Hi, Macy.
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5: Hi, Julia. Thanks for having me.
2: Macy, I'm so excited to make some music together. What are we going to play?
5: We are going to play She Danced in the Rain by Kate Nishimura. It is a gorgeous piece, and I love it so much.
0: Is there anything in particular you want listeners to know before they hear it?
5: Yeah, actually, I think the program notes for this piece really aid in the listening experience. One quote that stuck with me is, "Life isn't about waiting for the storm to pass. It's about learning to dance in the rain." And I just think, first of all, such a good quote. And second of all, when you listen to the music with that in mind, it just becomes so much more meaningful and so, so great.
2: All right, Macy, whenever you're ready, let's take it from the top.

0: You heard She Danced in the Rain by contemporary composer Kate Nishimura. It was performed by 22-year-old French horn player Macy James with me, Peter Dugan, on the piano. Macy's with us now. I just can't tell you how enjoyable that was. You really moved me with what you did there.
1: Oh, well, thank you. I had a great time too. That was so much fun. Macy, one of the reasons I'm particularly excited to talk to you today, besides your incredible performance, is that both of us are blind musicians. And I think sometimes it's easy for one person to represent the perspective of a particular disability. So I'm excited to have a conversation between the two of us today.
2: I agree so much. One person should never represent any group of people, let alone disability, because what worked for one person is not necessarily going to work for all of us.
1: Yeah. I would love to hear just more about the beginning of your musical journey. Can you take us back to a first musical memory?
2: I grew up singing in church, and one of the earliest memories I have was from this Christmas program. I just remember that I was singing "Where Are You, Christmas" from The Grinch.
0: Oh, yeah.
1: And, classic.
2: Yeah. And I was singing it by myself. And I remember me and my mom like sitting together and learning the lyrics. And I could not have been very old at all. I have no idea if it was good or not, but I'm sure it was cute. So yeah, I did that. And then I continued singing in church and took piano lessons on and off until I started playing horn in the seventh grade.
1: I know that collaboration and performing with other people in ensembles can bring its own sets of sort of challenges and joys that can be a bit unique as a blind musician. I'd just be curious to hear you talk about what collaborations looked like for you.
2: Well, you know, I've been really grateful to continuously be surrounded by people who valued my differences. I think that's super important. So starting out in high school, my band directors would just record themselves playing or singing my part, and I would learn by ear that way. And then I would bring that to rehearsal. And as I got older and was able to learn Braille music and have access to it, I started reading the music and just coming to rehearsal with it memorized. And, you know, for the majority of my musical experiences, I would say that my lack of vision has not really impeded or even changed the way that I make music at all. What I mainly need from the people I'm collaborating with is flexibility on the time that it takes me to memorize. And, you know, some people might find that a little annoying or a little frustrating, but I've been really fortunate to be with people who are like, yeah, you know, this makes sense. And also because of that, we kind of spend the time rehearsing the little things that maybe we wouldn't rehearse had we just read through everything.
1: That's beautiful. I know that advocacy for accessibility and inclusion is also very important to you. So could you talk a bit about when that happened?
2: Yeah. So I think as a person growing up with a disability, advocacy in the general sense was always very important to me. When I started kind of having these experiences in classical music where I was maybe not feeling like things were accessible, I knew that I wanted to make a change. So the biggest example in my life was when I was in high school doing all region and all state competitions, and all of them had sight reading. And if you're not familiar with Braille music, it is music that you read in Braille, which is done with your hands. And so if you are playing an instrument, it is not possible to also do that. I would need like two more arms. And so I kind of had these experiences, these competitions where they would say, well, just take a zero in the sight reading portion of the competition. And which is kind of crazy a little bit, you know?
1: Yeah.
2: And I would do that and I would end up in like, you know, second band in my region or whatever, but I didn't get necessarily the seat that I deserved. So that's kind of how I started realizing that music, which was so inclusive for me and such an outlet for me, there were also aspects in these musical systems that were really discriminatory.
1: Mm. I love the way you phrased that at the end, because there is something in music itself that I think really can be just so inclusive and particularly, I think, a useful outlet for young people with disabilities. And I know that's also been a part of your academic work. Can you talk a bit about that? Yes, I am so happy with my academic work and excited to continue it. So when I was at the University of Arkansas, I did a thesis on disability representation in horn repertoire. And the project actually started out as I wanted to find music for horn that was written by composers with disabilities. And I very quickly found out that there was none. There was literally no music by a composer who was openly identifying as disabled. So I shifted that project to discuss the programmatic representation of disability in horn repertoire, but I also got some funding. I got a state undergraduate research fellowship from the Arkansas Department of Higher Education, and I was able to use that fellowship to commission Tyler Mazzone, who's a deaf and neurodivergent composer. And so I was able to have him write a work for piano, which I premiered on my senior recital. I actually got to come back into the studio and record it. It was like, you know, we have just in some ways made history, right? Because we created this piece for horn that now future hornists who are disabled can see, you know, and we've created something in my specific sphere that is now here forever that wasn't here before. And that was so awesome. If you'd like to hear the piece I commissioned, it's called Peregrination. Big word. It's Peregrination. It's on Apple Music, Spotify, YouTube Music, Prime Music, anywhere you could think about to find it. So I am super excited about that.
0: Can't wait to check that out.
3: That's amazing. And it makes me so excited for the potential for change in the classical music world and the change that you are going to bring about in your career. Thank you, Macy, so much for being here today. It's been a real pleasure.
1: Of course. Thank you for having me. It's been so much fun. I cannot express enough gratitude to From the Top. This experience has been so great, and I'm just so glad that I got to be here.
0: 22-year-old French horn player Macy James from Calico Rock, Arkansas, now living in Kalamazoo, Michigan. Peter Dugan here, and I just want to say thank you to Gerald and Susan Slavitt. 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
0: Welcome back to From the Top, where outstanding young musicians come to play. I'm your host, pianist Peter Dugan, and joining me is my co-host, violinist and disability activist Julia Legrand.
3: Hi, Peter. It's so great to be here. And we are spending this hour with talented young artists with disabilities.
0: Not only are we co-hosting this episode, but we've gotten to really spend some time together, and you moderated this incredible panel.
3: Yeah, it was such an awesome experience. We had a conversation around disability and inter-arts work. We had panelists representing classical music, jazz, interpretation in American Sign Language of music, and even dance and disability. And it was such a thrill to talk with professionals in the field about how they navigate disability in art making.
0: I learned so much from that discussion, and you were a great moderator.
3: Thank you.
0: Julia, let's meet our next young artist.
3: Next up, 19-year-old violinist Alexander McDowell. He's originally from Durham, North Carolina, but now he's a freshman at Oberlin Conservatory. Alex has dwarfism, and that has shaped his approach to violin playing.
0: Yeah, and I'm really excited for this performance. He and I are going to play the first of Dvorak's four romantic pieces.

0: We're joined now by 19-year-old violinist Alexander McDowell from Durham, North Carolina. He just performed the first of Dvorak's four romantic pieces. I'm Peter Dugan. I had the joy of joining him for that performance at the piano. Alex, what a treat to play that with you. It's one of the most beautiful melodies.
1: Thanks. I agree.
2: And I loved hearing it too. As a violinist, I've always loved that piece. And I just thought the colors and the sound you brought to it were so exciting.
1: Thank you.
2: You draw such an incredible sound from that instrument. I know it's a really wonderful violin made by Luis Bellini, and it's on loan from the Rachel Barton Pine Foundation. Could you tell us a bit about how you came to be playing on it?
1: I received my current violin in May. It's from Brazil. It's a 3/4 size. It was my first great violin because I could play a really big dynamic range and it didn't affect the sound. Like before, if I wanted to play like fortissimo, sometimes it wouldn't sound very good, but now it sounds good like that. So it's really nice.
0: Alex, Julie and I are going to give you a couple of musical choices and tell us which of the two you would rather play on the violin, all right?
1: Yeah.
0: Okay, so Mozart or Shostakovich?
1: Shostakovich.
2: Ooh. Okay, Bach or Bartok?
1: Bach.
2: Okay.
0: Okay.
2: I think I'm probably with you there.
0: Romantic or contemporary?
1: Romantic.
0: Uh-huh.
2: And chamber or orchestra?
1: Chamber.
0: Excellent. It's fun to get to know someone that way. Thank you both.
1: Thank you.
2: In your career so far as a violinist, what's been like a highlight for you?
1: I really enjoyed performing at the Kennedy Center and recording today.
2: That's a great answer. Can you talk a bit more about the Kennedy Center performance?
1: I was one of the winners of the 2025 VSA International Young Musicians Program. So I applied like at the end of 2024, and then they invited me and four other musicians to play on the Millennium Stage. And there were also some workshops and chances to learn about how to pursue music and about having a disability.
2: Was there anything that stood out to you about kind of being in a group of disabled musicians?
1: I liked it a lot because they were all really good. And I noticed that there were a lot of other musicians in like similar situations as me. Mm-hmm. And I hadn't really realized that before.
2: I feel like that's such an important revelation that like one isn't alone actually in sort of trying to figure out what music with a disability looks like. When do you remember like first becoming aware of your disability?
1: I didn't really notice that much until like I was like 7 and like other kids asked me like how old I was. Mm-hmm. And then when I told them, sometimes they didn't believe me. But I think that was mostly it.
2: Was there any time when you sort of became aware of your disability, particularly in terms of your violin playing? I know for me, I wouldn't really think about my blindness in terms of my violin playing, but then sometimes I'd have a teacher who'd have to think of a different way to teach like straight bow technique because I couldn't look in a mirror. And so sometimes like things like that would come up.
1: Yeah. So when I started doing some competitions when I was like 10, I think. In this one competition, a judge was like, "Your intonation is really good, but it sounds like you're playing a toy." But I think I've gotten past that because I worked on sound a lot and just started focusing on contact point a whole lot.
2: Yeah, that's interesting to hear about that particular challenge and particular aspect, but you have such a gorgeous sound now. So I'm glad we got to hear a piece that highlighted that.
1: Thank you.
2: So you mentioned recording here as a highlight,
3: But I'm also curious, in the time you've spent here in Boston rehearsing and getting to know everyone and the panel discussion we hosted around this initiative, has anything else stuck out to you?
1: Yeah, I think the panel was really inspiring. I liked what Adrian said, that he sometimes can't do the same bows as other violinists, so he changes some of them. And I agree that it shouldn't matter how you do it as long as it sounds good.
3: Yeah, Adrian and Antoine is just an incredible violinist. And because he has a limb difference, he does approach the physicality of playing violin in a different way. It was so great to have him talk about that on our panel. And just to really emphasize how, at the end of the day, music is about the sounds and ultimately the feelings.
1: Yeah.
3: Alex, has this experience being here in Boston, connecting with these other disabled musicians, changed how you think about your future?
1: This experience makes me wonder, like, if I should do some things to like help other musicians like me, like you're doing. Because I haven't really thought about that very much before.
3: That's so powerful to hear. And I'm always just so excited to think about young musicians making real change.
0: Well, thank you both.
1: Thank you so much.
0: 19-year-old violinist Alexander McDowell from Durham, North Carolina, currently a freshman at Oberlin Conservatory. Next, we'll meet our youngest musician on today's episode. His name is Zion Giles. He's 14 years old from Chicago, Illinois, and studies percussion at Merritt School of Music in partnership with the Foundation for Hearing and Speech Resources.
3: Zion is profoundly deaf and he uses cochlear implants. It's really been exciting to experience how deeply he connects with rhythm as part of his music making. And so we'll get to know him through the people closest to him on his musical journey.
4: Hi, my name is Zion Giles.
5: My name is Danielle Giles. My son is Zion Giles.
4: I play marimba, drums, and rap.
5: Zai has always been musically inclined. I remember I bought him a microphone, maybe he was like 2, and he was just like rapping. He didn't use real words because he didn't have them, but he just had like a beat going.

0: has what we would say is disability plus. His hearing impairment wasn't noticed until he was 3 years old. Also, he has a limb difference, which was noticed right off top. But I would say his main disability is the hearing impairment. It's been a journey with just learning the process of therapies, learning the process of hearing, speaking, and so forth. We were going for like an audiology appointment. I saw a sign at the hospital. They had music classes for deaf students. So I signed them up for it.
1: My name is Frances Kennedy. I work at the Merritt School of Music. I was matched with Zion, who was interested in learning piano.
2: I would try piano when I was 12.
1: At the end of our first piano lesson, Danielle asked Zion, do you want to continue with this?
0: It wasn't for him. It was kind of difficult.
2: Too hard for me to play piano.
1: Piano wasn't the best fit for him just due to his limb difference. So I tried to get creative and think about how we could still make music accessible. And I gave him mallets to hold, and he automatically just started jamming out on the xylophone.
2: I learned to play xylophone with McFranklin.
1: Just the steady beat was so strong. His sense of rhythm was just unbelievable. He really has music inside of him.
0: Zion is special.
2: It makes me feel happy.
0: He has definitely grasped onto it.
1: So in my experience in working with students who are deaf and hard of hearing, oftentimes students have a difficult time understanding the concept of rhythm. Even something like hearing a mother's heartbeat while in the womb, they didn't have that beat around them right from the start. I was kind of expecting that with Zion, but it was actually the opposite. Zion had normal hearing when he was born. So I think for those first few years of his life, he was used to hearing rhythm. So maybe it was that foundation was just built then. I also think a lot of it has to do with his love of rap music and listening to Chance the Rapper. After about a year of xylophone, he started playing a full-size marimba.
2: My mom supported me play marimba, and my family supported me too.
0: Zion is way more advanced than me, you know, and I have my hearing, my sight, my limbs. Music is a huge part of his life.
2: I practice every day. I practice on the week or the weekend, at night and afternoon.
0: He likes making his own beats and DJing and TikToks and stuff like that. So if he gets a TikTok video and he has 20,000 views, I got a lot of views. it's definitely, it gives him that confidence, that boost.
2: And make me feel like great.
1: Zion, as a musician, is a kid who believes anything is possible. He knows what he's capable of. I see him going anywhere he wants to go.
2: My name is Zion, and I'm 14 years old. And this is my piece called Good Tomorrow.
3: And now Zion and I are going to perform an original piece he brought us called School Tomorrow. The piece begins with marimba and piano, and it reflects a lot of the music that Zion loves. But where it goes from there might surprise you.

0: puedes creer, Nay.
1: That was School Tomorrow by 14-year-old percussionist Zion Giles from Chicago, Illinois, a piece Zion dedicated to his mom. Zion was on marimba and rap, and I was on the piano. And that's our show for today, folks.
2: Thank you to all of the young musicians in this program. It's been such an honor to hear their music and their stories.
1: So if you enjoyed this episode, we invite you all to listen to our 2023 program, Celebrating Musicians with Disabilities, and check out our film documenting this initiative. 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
2: To close the show, we will be hearing music from cellist Adam Mandela Walden, who appeared on that original broadcast. Adam was diagnosed with autism and epilepsy at a young age, and music has long been a way for him to connect and communicate. He now studies at Berklee College of Music and Boston Conservatory at Berklee.
1: The piece we're about to hear is a movement from a larger work that Adam Mandela has been composing together with Berklee College of Music's Dr. Eugene Friesen. It's inspired by author Naoki Higashida's book, The Reason I Jump, The Inner Voice of a 13-Year-Old.

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A heartfelt thanks to Berklee College of Music for their incredible partnership. Thank you to Laura Lavalva, Xiaohui Li, Meishuan Li, Abraham Granado, Juan Pablo Correa, Olivia Gan, and Se Yin at the Berklee College of Music. 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
2: Hello, this is Joe Militer. I live in Bradenton, Florida. My wife and I lived in Manhattan, New York, for years before this, but we moved down here in 2013 and are enjoying WSMR constantly. Although she passed away, I still listen to WSMR because you played two of my favorite pieces of all time, Luciano Pavarotti's Nessun Dorma and Chopin's Heroic Polonaise. It made me come to the phone. So I congratulate you on your programming, and I am so thankful to have you in my life. Thank you.

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0: Our local art spotlight. Thanks for joining us. 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Lorraine Rubis and Neil Frankel studio at WSF in Tampa. I'm Matthew Petty. Florida may seem like a divided state, politically at least, but there's one thing Floridians seem to agree on, and that's the environment. So when plans to build a new cruise port terminal near the Sunshine Skyway in Manatee County surfaced a few months ago, it triggered a waterspout of protests. Listeners shared their concerns on Florida Matters back in January.
1: It's a terrible, terrible idea. I grew up in Bradenton. I've been fishing these waters for, you know, several decades now. And, you know, the dredging alone to get deep enough channels back to where they're thinking about would absolutely devastate Tampa Bay.
0: So last month, Governor Ron DeSantis signed a bill effectively blocking the port.
2: I'm going to be signing Senate Bill 302, which will provide additional coastal protections and enhance our coastal resiliency across the state. The bill would not allow the dredging that would be necessary to convert this into a commercial cruise ship terminal.
0: So why are environmental groups still worried about Terracea Aquatic Preserve? For more, we're joined by Suncoast Searchlight reporter Alice Herman, and if you've got questions for Alice or you want to tell us about your experience in the Terracea Aquatic Preserve, perhaps you enjoy fishing there or other waterborne recreation activities, you can give us a call. The number is 813-755-6562. That's 813-755-6562. Send us an email, floridamatters@wusf.org. Alice, thanks for joining us. And just remind us exactly why is Terracea so important for fishing, wildlife, outdoor recreation?
3: Sure. Thank you so much for having me. So Terracea is an aquatic preserve that supports, I think, more than 100 acres of seagrass. It's home to probably hundreds of species of animals. It is a carbon sink, and it's also, like you mentioned, the site of for recreation. It's the kind of place where you can go, you know, on your kayak and look around and only see undeveloped mangrove islands and not feel like, you know, you feel far away from the strip malls and condos that are quite nearby.
0: Alice, have you had a chance to get out there and see it for yourself?
3: Yeah. I like to kayak. I've been out there. I also got a tour of the area from a fisherman who mm-hmm. has spent dozens of years, you know, fishing those areas.
0: Okay. Yeah. So you've seen for yourself kind of why it's such a special place for folks who enjoy getting out there. So tell us about SB 302. Just remind us, what exactly does it do?
3: So SB 302 is a bill, it's a broader bill on coastal conservation. And during the legislative session, Senator Jim Boyd, who represents Manatee County, added an amendment to that bill that specifies the conditions in which dredging can occur in the Terracea Aquatic Preserve. And so that's the part of the bill that's really important here. And, you know, we can get more into what the bill actually entails. But just to give a little bit of a preview of my reporting, from my reading of the bill and after having spoken with environmental attorneys and with somebody who worked for the DEP, it's not clear that it actually adds protection to the Terracea Aquatic Preserve. Mm-hmm. And just to be clear, as an aquatic preserve, it already had protections, and the idea of dredging a deep channel through it to accommodate a cruise ship likely would have raised serious legal issues. So we'll get more into that, though.
0: Yeah. If you're just joining us on Florida Matters Live and Local, we're talking with Suncoast Searchlight reporter Alice Herman about the Terracea Aquatic Preserve. Governor DeSantis did sign that bill blocking plans for a cruise port terminal in the preserve, but environmental groups are still worried it's open for development or could be developed in the future. All right. So as you detail in your reporting, Alice, you know, environmental groups, they say the bill essentially doesn't go far enough. So just tell us more about that. Why, what would they want in there to kind of lock in that protection?
3: Yeah, absolutely. So I submitted a public records request to Boyd's office several weeks ago for communications with different groups that could have been lobbying around the aquatic preserve and its protections. And I found an email from Tampa Bay Waterkeeper, which is a prominent local conservation group, basically saying, hey, the way this is written doesn't go far enough, and asking them to strike parts of the amendment and enumerate very specifically that dredging to accommodate commercial vessels would not be in the public interest. Essentially pointing out, highlighting cruise ships as the type of development that would be not permissible there. Mm-hmm. And Boyd's office, you know, when I asked why they didn't go with that, they said that the request had come too late in the legislative process and basically said, no, this bill is really strong. So that was sort of the response I got from the senator.
0: Just on the note of the Tampa Bay Waterkeeper, we talked to Justin Tramble, the group's executive director, back in January about the Manatee Port idea. Let's just take a quick listen to what he had to say.
4: A tremendous amount would be at stake. Let me be clear and blunt. This is a clown proposal.
0: All right. So that's kind of his synopsis of the idea of putting a cruise port terminal in there. But it sounds like there are still some concerns that there could be some development. So what kind of development are they worried about in this area?
3: Right. So I talked to an environmental attorney who wasn't involved with lobbying around this legislation, but who has followed this type of issue closely for years. And what he pointed to in the amendment was basically, just to take a quick step back, the way the amendment is structured is it says, you know, that there should be no further dredging in this preserve, and then enumerates a list of caveats. And one of those caveats, so the first three are pretty straightforward. You know, for example, if you're dredging for a public navigation project, dredging for, to eliminate stagnant waters, things like that. And then you have part D, which says that, you know, dredging is allowable for the creation and maintenance of marinas, public boat ramps, piers, and docks. And I think the line that this attorney who I talked to really honed in on was marinas. Mm-hmm. And I can't answer this question. I don't know the answer to this question, but like, what is the difference between a port and a marina? I don't know. I don't know if the law would allow for a large marina, a small marina. That would probably have to be hashed out in court, but it specifies, and this was a specification that did not exist before this amendment was passed, that dredging to create a marina would be allowable. Mm-hmm. And so I think the concern that they had expressed was basically, okay, the company didn't get their cruise port, or maybe at least for now, they haven't gotten a cruise port, and clearly the public doesn't want it. Public officials have signaled that they're very opposed to it. Okay, what about something like a marina? Something and we don't know what the company is going to do, because they have completely stopped talking to the press. I've reached out to them repeatedly, and they've been silent. The group is called SSA Marine, and they're a big multinational corporation that bought this $18 million island in the aquatic preserve. But I think given the size of that purchase, I would imagine that they wouldn't just sit on it, or perhaps they will try to sell it. We don't know.
0: Right. Yeah. So to your point, I've spent a lot of money on that island. They may want to do something with it to get a return on their investment, or as you say, they may just sit on it for now. So lots to watch out for there. I want to just go back to something for a moment, if I could. I mean, Teresia, as you pointed out, is an aquatic preserve. So there is a higher level of protection than other areas. So can you just talk a little bit about that?
3: Yeah, as an aquatic preserve, for to develop in the preserve, a developer would have to clear what's called the public interest test. And that's a list of requirements, and they're all environmental requirements. These are not like economic activity is not mm-hmm. in the public interest under the law. Things like protecting wildlife and keeping the water clean, things like that. They have to demonstrate that the development wouldn't do those things. What I will add is that this line in the amendment on dredging for marinas doesn't say anything about the public interest test. It says that that it would have to be constructed and operated in a manner that will not adversely affect the water quality and utility of the preserve. That's a very that is much more narrow than the broad public interest test that otherwise would have governed the aquatic preserve. And that I think is kind of the core of the issue. And that's what the environmental groups and the environmental attorneys and advocates I talked to, I think were concerned about.
0: Right. So they could be sailing into some murky waters there. Alice, just in the last kind of 20 seconds or so we have here, what are you watching for next as you keep an eye on TerraSea in the story?
3: So obviously any kind of application from the companies that had initially proposed this development for something else or for a development, they'd actually never submitted an application for a cruise port. Mm-hmm. You know, these companies had put out a bunch of public relations material on a cruise port coming to Manatee County, but hadn't submitted an application. So keeping an eye out for an application.
0: Yeah.
3: That's kind of where we're at. And obviously if anybody at either of those companies wants to talk to me, my phone is open.
0: Yeah. All right. Alice Herman, investigative reporter with Suncoast Searchlight. You can read more of her work at WSF.org. Well, coming up next, we're talking about timeshares. Maybe you've got some thoughts about timeshares. You might even have one yourself. Join the conversation on Florida Matters Live and Local. 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
5: 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I'm Susan Giles Wintek. Perlman Music Program Suncoast welcomes back alumni group Zoda Quartet. CEO Lisa Berger says the quartet is teaming up with another group to create visual art and music.
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8: This is Tina, your favorite paratransit bus driver for Manatee County. I just wanted to thank you again for the beautiful music that's piping through my bus all day long. It gets me through the day, and my passengers enjoy it. I do appreciate you so much. 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It's what I can give, and I give it from my heart. So thanks so much, and have a blessed day.
0: You're listening to Florida Matters. I'm Matthew Petty. This episode has been pre-recorded and edited. But if you've got a question or a comment for Florida Matters Alive and Local, or an idea about what you think we should cover, call 813-755-6562 and leave a message. 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Welcome back to Florida Matters Alive and Local. I'm Matthew Petty. People sometimes have strong reactions to timeshares. We'll be right back.

0: Or maybe timeshares conjure up a sweet memory with your family. Maybe you shudder at the thought of sitting through an hours-long hotel presentation, with Florida having a quarter of all timeshares and Orlando being the timeshare capital of the world. And I'm just wondering here at Florida Matters Live and Local, what is the deal with timeshares these days? But the cost of maintenance fees, scams, and other bad experiences have had many people trying to exit their timeshares. Maybe you have a slice of paradise through a timeshare, or maybe you're trying to get out of one. If you do, you can join the conversation by calling 813-755-6562. 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And here to talk more about timeshares from different perspectives of the industry, Brian Rogers. He's the owner of the Timeshare Users Group, which advocates for people who have timeshares. Brian, thanks so much for stopping by. Really appreciate it.
1: No problem. Thanks for having me.
0: And Jason Gamel is president and CEO of the American Resource Development Association, or ARDA, is the voice of the timeshare industry. Jason, thank you as well.
2: Yeah, thank you for having me.
0: Brian, let me start with you. What exactly is a timeshare, and what's the difference between that and, say, a regular rental or hotel?
1: Essentially, timeshare is a shared ownership of a particular vacation property somewhere. Most people would define it as what they remember from 10 or 20 or 30 years ago. And in essence, you're buying a slice, or in most people, a single week at a particular resort that you can visit year after year at a particular cost. And you're sharing that cost of owning that oceanfront or vacation resort with hundreds, if not thousands, of other owners, thus bringing the cost down for you specifically versus buying a dedicated vacation property.
0: Was 20 years ago kind of like the heyday of timeshares?
1: Probably even further than that. My father started Tug over 30 years ago. Timesharing has been around for quite some time, although the industry has made some dramatic shifts over the past decade or so in how the product is sold and how it is marketed and how it works today versus what people probably think in their head of how timeshare started so long ago.
0: So your father started the Timeshare Users Group. Did he sort of sell it to you, or did you have to buy a slice of it?
1: It's my father was actually started Tug in the early 1990s. People take for granted that the internet didn't really exist much in that time. Google didn't exist. You couldn't just go online and search something. And so he was kind of scammed on a timeshare deal and went looking for other owners who may or may not have had the same situation. And here we are 30 years later as the largest consumer advocacy organization ever on the internet. Very, very proud.
0: So he started it because of a scam.
1: Yes, sir. He was kind of sort of misled on a trade. He traded his nice timeshare for what? For those of you who don't know, timeshare exchanges in the past, again, before the internet, they provided an actual physical book that you could look at the timeshare you wanted to go to and offer to trade yours. And unfortunately, that was very misleading when you look in the book and then you show up and it's the resort is a bit less five-star than was probably advertised. And again, we just take so much for granted now that information is right at our fingertips and you can go to Tug or any sort of TripAdvisor and such and find, you know, hundreds of reviews on a resort that just didn't exist in the 90s. But here we are today.
0: Yeah, I imagine there's probably more kind of avenues for scams though too right now in some ways with, AI and kind of digitally generated images and all kinds of other things going on. So that may be another avenue to chat about. But Jason, I want to bring you into this conversation. What exactly does the American Resort Development Association do?
2: So we are essentially the voice of the timeshare industry, as you sort of mentioned before. ARDA has been around for over 55 years. We're involved in advocacy on behalf of timeshare developers as well through the ARDA Resort Owners Coalition. We also help with advocacy on behalf of timeshare owners, making sure the timeshare platform works and their timeshare works the way they bought it. And we don't have undue interference from the government, the federal, state, or local level. We also do a lot of research through our ARDA International Foundation. We've been doing both research on the industry specifically and also on timeshare consumers to understand the consumer a little bit better, what they're seeing and feeling. We have also a monthly sentiment index we do that helps measure how timeshare travelers are feeling about the economy, how they're making reservations, how do they compare to other travelers in the United States. Mm-hmm. So that's our main role. Our membership is about 350 companies, all different types of resort developers, and all the people that are around the timeshare industry, including a lot of those folks in the AI world that you were alluding to just a few seconds ago.
0: So 350 companies, roughly how many timeshares would that be, do you think? Or can you not put a number on it?
2: Well, if you look at the total number of timeshares in the United States, we have about 1,500 in the U.S., but our membership does expand outside the United States. We have people from Mexico, Europe, South Africa, Asia, you name it. We have a lot of people that are part of the trade association because they're part of the conversation that goes on worldwide about the timeshare and vacation ownership industry. So we tend to cast the big net when it comes to our overall membership, but our main focus and our main work is done here in the United States.
0: I'm wondering, here's a question that I'm not sure who wants to answer this, but what happens to a timeshare when the owners pass away?
1: Yeah, that's a fantastic question. One we get here on TUG on a regular basis, so much so we've written numerous advice articles, even published YouTube videos on it. It really depends on the type of property, but the biggest fear that you'll find that most of your listeners or anyone asking this question is they don't want to leave what's possibly a financial burden to their children. That's really what it boils down to. Parents, aging out, trying to get their estates cleaned up or get matters cleaned up. So no one wants to leave burdens to their children when they die. Mm-hmm. And I will say emphatically, regardless of anything else that's said, there's no law anywhere in the United States that forces an heir to take over an unwanted timeshare. If they weren't listed as the owner when the parents died, they're not going to suddenly become the owner. They're not going to be forced to take over that timeshare. Unfortunately, this is just a myth that's perpetuated by the scammers that just litter this industry, trying to scare, for example, little old ladies, people like your parents and your grandparents, with that very tactic of, hey, you don't want to leave your kids, this burden. You don't want to be a burden on your kids when you pass. Mm-hmm. We can help you out. And unfortunately, yes, you should settle up before you die. It's certainly much easier to do that. But unfortunately, the main fear is that, you die and your parents are going to be, or your kids are going to be stuck with a timeshare. Unfortunately, that's just not the case.
0: So does it revert to the company if you don't do anything with it and you pass away?
1: Generally, Jason, want to chime in, but...
2: I'll chime in here for a quick second. Unless you want to say something about this, Brian, I'm happy to follow up.
1: No, go ahead. I'm happy to share.
2: Yeah, that's one of those interesting questions about any type of property. It's called, becomes a very legal esoteric issue when property is called escheats to the state. But it technically comes if it's unwanted, or then it could be also foreclosed or returned to the developer. I think Brian and his website, TUG, does a great job of providing advice to consumers who are looking at these type of issues. We also at ARDA produce very similar type of materials. It's notice of disclaimers, the legal term of what somebody would file once this gets into any type of probate. I think Brian gave some great advice. You really want to make sure that you do some prior proper planning. Make sure your heirs are all on board with whether your decisions are going to be made, whether it's a car, whether it's a home or a timeshare. It is good to have those things settled so that way you don't have any confusion. But it is oftentimes a scare tactic by third parties out there who maybe not have the best interest of owners in mind, that they come up with this idea that this is going to be a burden on people's heirs. They're going to be stuck with it forever and there's no solutions. Mm-hmm. I think the great information on TUG, we have great resources on a website called responsibleexit.com, as well as a Timeshare Consumer Protection Center, helps people navigate these issues, helps consumers understand what their rights are and exactly where to go in places like TUG if they're looking to maybe find a new home for their timeshare, or on our Responsible Exit website, it gives you great direction to get back to a developer if they have any questions about a developer program that exists that could help.
0: If you're just joining us, we're talking about timeshares. Maybe you've got questions about them. Perhaps you are looking to exit your timeshare or wondering about how to get in on a timeshare. The number 813-755-6562. That's 813-755-6562. You can email floridamatters@wusf.org or leave a comment on our YouTube channel. I'm wondering, does, Airbnb, Vrbo, those kind of platforms, has that kind of eaten into the market share of timeshares a little bit, Jason?
2: Yeah, those are great platforms for vacation rentals for certain. They're really more of a vehicle. I think most people think of these as competitors. The industry really much views it as a vehicle in which there's quite a bit of inventory, as a matter of fact, for timeshares, both developers and owners to be able to list it on those rental platforms. If you go in there and search for a multi-bedroom accommodation in Orlando, sometimes the first things you'll find on there, the first listings will be timeshare resorts. So I think it's a thing also that people realize, and it's very much a point of a younger generation and the interest of younger generations in timeshares. Currently, over half of all timeshares are millennial or Gen Z, and 2/3 of all purchasers now fit that category. with a younger generation who's used to using these platforms, it's a great way for them to test out the product, for instance, before they might make a decision to buy. Or if they're just going to be a rental forever, then it's an opportunity for somebody to be able to rent their timeshare perhaps and give somebody else the experience of being able to stay in accommodations which might be more suiting for young families or friends traveling or even multi-generational travel, which has become quite popular.
0: Yeah. Seems, Brian, though, that quite a few people are trying to get rid of or trying to get out of their timeshares, and you can find them being given away for a dollar on eBay. So, I mean, is a good time for people looking for deals, or does it tell you something about the appetite for timeshares these days?
1: Well, you're not wrong on both counts, but that's not anything new. You know, even going back 15 or 20 years, you would be lucky to get, you know, maybe 50 cents on the dollar of what you paid originally for your timeshare if you tried to sell it. Unfortunately, now in the day and age, there's just far more people looking to get out of a timeshare than people wake up and want to buy a timeshare. So when you have such a disparity in supply and demand, now it's, you know, extremely common for timeshares to be given away completely free. You can go on eBay, you can go on Tug, you can go to a variety of legitimate resale outlets and find hundreds, if not thousands, of active listings, all being offered completely free, looking for someone to take over ownership, looking for someone to continue paying the annual maintenance fees to enjoy that vacation moving forward, all at 100% off the original retail cost that person paid when they sat through a timeshare sales presentation and bought that originally. That is the biggest kept secret in the timesharing industry, is the staggering depreciation of a timeshare the moment you buy it from a salesman. It's really just a fascinating dynamic I've not encountered in any other industry in my entire life.
0: Well, we got a call coming in from Hal in St. Pete. Hal, you're on the air.
3: Hi there. We have a timeshare in New York at the Manhattan Club. They have been sued by owners for not having availability at reasonable times, for renting out the rooms as hotel rooms so that the timeshare owners have difficulty getting them. Nothing has done any good. I'm on a list for the last 5 years to sell it back to the timeshare organization. And I call every once in a while and they say, well, no, you're still on the list. How do you get rid of something like that?
0: Great question, Hal. What about that, Brian?
1: Yeah, no, that's every owner has three options to get rid of a timeshare. And while all of these options are viable, some of them are obviously just not ideal, not what you want to hear. The first option is to offer it up on the resale market, find a legitimate, willing person to transfer the ownership to. That's obviously challenging at best when you have so many other timeshares out there and so few people looking to buy a timeshare. The second option is what the gentleman mentioned on the phone. Try to negotiate to surrender that timeshare back to the resort. As he mentioned, that's also challenging at best, as resorts can only take back so many per year, if any. Can't take everyone back or the timeshare just wouldn't remain viable anymore. But we do advocate what he mentioned. Be the squeaky wheel, continually call, continually ask, continually reach out. You either negotiate to surrender it back or you continue to pay. That's kind of what option two is. And option three is the nuclear option. If you've failed to find anyone to take it off your hands and failed to work out something with the resort to give it back, the final option is to stop paying for it and you know, let the association deal with whatever policy they have for non-payment. Unfortunately, this is the strategy used by the timeshare exit companies that litter this industry and charge people thousands of dollars to unknowingly stop paying for their own timeshare. And the reason they do that is because it works 100% of the time. If you stop paying for your timeshare, you're no longer going to own it, period. Yeah. The problem comes in how different resorts handle those defaults, how it could impact your credit possibly. You're definitely going to be tied up and get nasty emails and letters for quite some time. But those are the only three ways to get out of any timeshare, period.
0: We're going to have to leave the conversation there. But thank you so much for your insights, Brian Rogers, owner of the Timeshare Users Group, Jason Gamble with the American Resort Development Association. Thank you both. That's our show for this week. Florida Matters Live and Local is a production of WUSF in Tampa. The executive producer is Grayson Doctor. Our producers are Amelie Horace and Quincy Walters. Jackson Harp, Gio Garvin, Dave Anderson, and Blake Bass are our engineers. Scott Wachtler edits the show, and Jackson composed our theme music. 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I'm Matthew Petty. 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

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You can tune in next week, same time, for the next installments. I'm Thea Lobo. Don't go anywhere. The English Concert brings you some Mozart in about 7 minutes. And before that, Fun with Mendelssohn, featuring Jean-Yves Thibaudet on piano. This is the Andante and Rondo Capriccioso in E.

Felix Mendelssohn's Andante and Rondo Capriccioso in E major, performed by pianist Jean-Yves Thibaudet on classical WSMR. Marie Selby Garden's 10th Jean and Alfred Goldstein exhibition series presents Alexander Calder, The Nature of Movement, at Selby Garden's downtown Sarasota campus. Explore Calder's interests in science and nature and his fascination with the circus, on now through May 31st. Details at selby.org. Start your day with the beauty of Bohemia with Check It Out in the Florida Orchestra's morning matinees. Chelsea Gallo conducts Dvorak's New World Symphony, featuring Jeffrey Stevenson in a solo work for English horn, May 6th and 7th at Ruth Eckert Hall and Mahaffey Theater. Tickets at floridaorchestra.org. I'm Thea Lobo. Thanks for tuning in. Mozart completed his 29th symphony at the age of 18, shortly after returning from Vienna to his home in Salzburg. This return to Salzburg led to the young composer being exposed to important new music by Franz Joseph Haydn, notably his six opus 20 string quartets. In fact, some musicologists have said the musical texture of Mozart's 29th is closer to that of a string quartet than of a symphony. See what you think. Trevor Pinnock leads the English concert in Mozart's Symphony No. 29 in A on classical WSMR.

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So glad you could spend some of your Sunday with WSMR. I'm Thea.

Lobo. Later in the hour, enjoy a performance by flautist James Galway. And before that, some lesser-known Beethoven. At the moment, it's time for WSMR's Evening Masterwork. Next, you'll hear something by Arnold Schoenberg, and that's a name I don't get to announce that frequently here. For those of you that aren't into atonality in serial music, you'll be pleased to know this is one of his earliest works and more post-romantic in character, Verklärte Nacht, or Transfigured Night. Without words, it tells the story of a Richard Damel poem by the same name, where a woman confesses to her lover that she's pregnant with someone else's child. And after some reflection, he accepts her as she is, and the night is transfigured by love. You'll hear the orchestral version. Zubin Mehta conducts the Los Angeles Philharmonic in WSMR's Evening Masterwork.

Zubin Mehta conducted the Los Angeles Philharmonic in Arnold Schoenberg's Verklärte Nacht, Transfigured Night, WSMR's evening masterwork. St. Petersburg College is celebrating their centennial, 100 years of honoring the legacy and lasting impact SPC has had on students, community, and beyond. Better jobs, better lives, better communities. More at SP College Pathway to Better. Sarasota Ballet presents Images of Dance, showcasing the talented emerging professional dancers of tomorrow in the company's celebrated performance, featuring live music from the Sarasota Music Conservatory and Sarasota Youth Opera, Tuesday, May 5th at the Sarasota Opera House. Tickets at sarasotaballet.org. I'm Thea Lobo. Next, you'll hear Bela Drahos and the Nicholas Esterhazy Sinfonia performing Ludwig van Beethoven's Name Day Overture in C, right here on Classical WSMR.

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Next, you'll hear flautist James Galway and the Württemberg Chamber Orchestra under Jörg Ferber bringing you Kvanz's Flute Concerto in C.

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You just heard James Galway on the flute performing a concerto by Johann Joachim Kvantz with Jörg Färber and the Württemberg Chamber Orchestra on Classical WSMR. I'm Sean McBride. Here's hoping you're having a great evening. You'll definitely hear a great variety of works in the hour by Brook, Telemann, and Boyce. But next you'll hear a work based on Romani folk melodies in just a minute. 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Now you'll hear a piece based on the Verbunkos, a Hungarian army recruiting dance that uses Romani folk melodies. It gets pretty exciting. Here's the Orpheus Chamber Orchestra performing Zoltán Kodály's Hungarian Rondo here on Classical WSMR.